0: the rest of the Marvel Cinematic Universe. You take it as its own thing and you don't worry about how it fits into the rest of it.
1: Yeah. But it's good, right? I think it's
0: good. I really
1: like
0: it.
1: Yeah, yeah. All right. Spider-Noir 8, 1 hour, more or less, episodes streaming over at Prime Video. And that is where we leave it for this 15-minute edition, inaugural 15-minute edition of The Couch. It's been great, Wenli Ma. Thank you very much.
0: Thank you.
1: And thank you, dear listener, for joining us. I hope we'll have your company next time. I'm Jason DeRosso.
0: I'm Wenli Ma.
1: Bye.
0: Bye. The rest of the Marvel Cinematic Universe, you take it as its own thing and you don't worry about how it fits into the rest of it.
1: Yeah. But it's good, right? I think it's good.
0: I really like it.
1: Yeah, yeah. All right. Spider-Noir 8, 1 hour, more or less, episodes streaming over at Prime Video. And that is where we leave it for this 15-minute edition, inaugural 15-minute edition of The Couch. It's been great, Wenli Ma. Thank you very much.
0: Thank you.

0: Tammy Shipley believed someone was out to hurt her.
1: I thought someone was after me and I wanted to just be safe.
0: She's put under 24-hour surveillance.
2: I tried to get in contact multiple times.
3: Thank you, mate, for the phone call. Nobody knows where I am.
0: And then something get in touch.

0: God create? Why would God create like people that could do every matter of things? If
1: God, so, your argument is God, because God created sort of beautiful men and beautiful women and beautiful Reese Nicholson, that means that God must be a bisexual.
0: Oh, for sure.
1: Right.
0: Like, and a pervert.
1: I could say the same argument. God also created your Donald Trumps, you know.
0: Mm-hmm. I think God's horny for everyone, including Donald Trump. And they're not the type of person I would go for, but I think God...
1: But you're bisexual. I thought you like all of them.
2: Yes.
0: I do, but it depends on
2: There's
0: the person.
2: There's some holes starting to appear in the story.
3: It just got racier from there, but you can check out another cuppa on iView for more from the Granny Bingo team. On The World Today, how bad will this year's El Nino be? And on Crowd Science, why are some people introverts and some extroverts? News time, it's 1 o'clock.

0: ABC News. Hello, I'm Ali Crew. The Federal Treasurer has described the latest GDP figures as very solid. The economy grew by 0.3% in the first 3 months of 2026, down from 0.9% in the previous quarter. Treasurer Jim Chalmers says growth was driven mainly by business investment.
1: Private sector investment in Australia is booming. You can see that in the numbers we have today. Economic growth was driven by strong growth in business investment, solid consumption, and also ongoing growth in dwelling investment.
0: The Prime Minister of Solomon Islands says a security pact signed between China and his nation will be reviewed. Matthew Wale has met Australian Prime Minister Anthony Albanese in Canberra, where they've confirmed that Australia and the Solomon Islands have agreed to begin negotiations on a new treaty. Mr Wale says the government struck between his country and Beijing in 2022 will be reviewed.
2: I haven't been afforded a copy even of that agreement until a day before I left, so I haven't had a good look at it. I've had a look at it. We are going to be reviewing, as we are reviewing other security agreements that we have with many other countries.
0: There's been renewed fighting around Iran with little progress made in peace talks. Linda Gruen reports.
3: The US says it has shot at a tanker on its way to Iran trying to breach America's blockade of Iranian ports. Kuwait has reported missile and drone attacks, while Bahrain says a warning siren has been sounded. The US has air bases in both Gulf nations and Iran has repeatedly targeted them in retaliation for American attacks. US Central Command says all of Iran's ballistic missiles fired towards regional neighbors today have failed to hit targets. Iran and the US last week said that they've reached a tentative initial agreement to stop the war, but no deal has been signed yet. Iranian media says Tehran has not communicated with Washington for several days, but US President Donald Trump insists negotiations have not stopped.
0: The British Prime Minister has described body cam footage showing the arrest of a teenage boy who later died from stab wounds as harrowing. The killing of Henry Nowak happened in December, but has received renewed attention after his murderer was sentenced to life with a minimum of 21 years in jail this week and the video was released. It shows police handcuffing the 18-year-old uni student and not believing him when he said he'd been stabbed and that he couldn't breathe, instead believing his killer, who claimed he was the victim of a racist attack. There have been protests in Southampton since the release of the footage, and Sir Keir Starmer says he's sickened by the video.
4: There are clearly serious questions that need to be addressed, not least how accusations of racism informed the decision-making in this case.
0: A man charged after wearing a T-shirt with a swastika on it outside the Royal Commission on Anti-Semitism and Social Cohesion has pleaded guilty to knowingly displaying a Nazi symbol. Here's Jamie McKinnell.
5: Ian Minas was spoken to by police outside the hearing in Sydney last month after he wore the shirt emblazoned with a blue swastika with a Star of David inside. It also had the slogan, "Anti-Semitism, proud to be accused, speak up." The 68-year-old was excused from attending Downing Centre local court this morning, where his lawyer entered a guilty plea to one count of knowingly display by public act a Nazi symbol. Two other charges were withdrawn. Minas is now due to be sentenced on July 23 and remains on bail.
0: Caps on political donations will increase and be twice as large for new candidates under draft changes to Victoria's Electoral Act. Costa Haritos has more.
6: The cap on political donations will lift to $7,500, with foreign donations banned. Under new laws, Premier Jacinta Allen says restores transparency to the state's electoral system.

0: ABC News. Hello, I'm Ali Crew. Australia is in the early stages of an economic slowdown, according to new figures from the Bureau of Statistics. Here's finance reporter David Chow.
1: Australia's economy grew by just 0.3% in the March quarter, a rapid decline compared to the end of last year. The annual growth rate also slipped to

0: section at Bilo or whatever the supermarket was that was down the road, and just slap them between, you know, white bread with, you know, some of that plastic cheese and some tomato sauce. And so, you've had a swim, you've had a shower, you've had some dinner, and then you just go home, you know, like it's... It was like there's a rhythm to it, but there's no, like a flow almost in those warmer months.
1: It sounds like a factory line almost, like feed the kids, yeah, pump them full of joy and off you go.
0: My nan describes it like that actually when she was raising all the kids, because Pop would work out in the mines. And, you know, you think of how did you get that many kids ready for school? How did you, keep up with everything that you had to do? And she said that it was as clinical as like a Ford production line. Like she would just sort of dole out porridge in the morning and school uniforms would be like pressed, ready to go. And, you know, like the kids would just come and like sort of pick them up and get dressed, and then they'd all sort of get out the door together. But she said that was kind of the only way that she could survive, because there were just so many of them that she had to be sort of rigid and really structured. And, you know, I think about what their lives must have been like. Because, you know, there weren't a lot of blackfellas around in Muswellbrook at that time. And so that kind of, you know, when you think of my nan and Pop, that's the way that I think of them, like that strength to just sort of not worry so much about what other people are thinking, to maintain like really high standards for themselves and to just keep going.
1: And what do you know of their backstory? Did they grow up in Muswellbrook?
0: No, so Nan and Pop are from sort of further north, so Gamilaroi country, so my home country. Pop grew up on a mission near Ashford, which is this tiny town near Inverell, and it was called Deadbird. And so Deadbird Mission. And so they weren't allowed into town during daylight hours. And this mission, it was different from other missions. I went out there last year to do a language revival project, and other missions were sort of set up where they would have like a government representative and they'd dole out rations and things like that. But for some reason, and I don't know what the reason is, my Pop's father and mother and all of their cousins and siblings and things, they set up their own mission and they all worked. So they worked for the tobacco farm that was just across the river, and there was like another big homestead sort of at the top of the hill. And the younger girls would go up there and work, cleaning or doing sort of domestic duties or whatever. And I think that they used to go to school, but they wouldn't have gone kind of all the way through school. Probably Pop left when he was like 15 or 16, because I think he and Nan got married when he was 17 and Nan was 16.
1: Oh, wow, that's young.
0: Yeah, yeah.
1: And they stayed together and made this huge family.
0: Yeah.
1: When did they make the move to Muswellbrook?
0: So it would have been, it was well before I was born. So Mum would have been in high school, I think. So they did their schooling. They moved around to different towns where Pop could find work. So he did, different kinds of work. Like I think he drove trucks and worked in other kinds of mines and did sort of all different kinds of manual labour. And then he got a job in Muswellbrook. Mm. And so that's where we all stayed.
1: It sounds like they were darting around for safety as well, to an extent. This would have been the period during the Stolen Generations. Was that something that was top of mind for them as well?
0: Yeah, it was. And I think, those really high standards that I was talking about before with Nan, sort of making sure everyone's clothes were pressed and everyone was fed and the house was clean, is all a part of that. I think that fear of what could happen was never really far from her mind. And I think, so Nan's quite fair and Pop's quite dark, but a lot of us sort of, their kids and their grandkids are fair-skinned. And, you know, I've got these green eyes that are the same as my Nan's. And so I think when they started having kids and they realised that, you know, that this was a real possibility, they moved off the missions and they tried to sort of assimilate as best they could to protect us.
1: Mm. How else did they have to modify their behaviour to keep themselves and their kids and the kids of their kids safe?
0: Well, they didn't speak language at all. And I think when I was growing up, I just kind of thought that they didn't know it, or that we were somehow like a bit disconnected from culture or that it didn't exist for us. But then when I was about 17, I heard my nan say something in language for the first time ever. And I thought, so she's remembered that for the last, you know, 30 years, 40 years, and just, you know, it's been dormant because she's been so scared to speak it.
1: Wow, what a moment. Do you know what she said?
0: This is classic Nan. I don't know whether you have this from having like Asian parents, but she was making fun of me for having put on weight.
1: Oh.
0: She asked me if I was pregnant and she said the Aboriginal word for it. So like classic Nan.
1: Beautiful classic grandmother territory,
0: yes,
1: really, right?
0: Yes.
1: Just comment on the weight.
0: Yeah, yeah.
1: Now, let's get back to when you're younger. You're the eldest of six kids.
0: Mm-hmm.
1: Where were you in the family in terms of your roles and responsibilities in relation to your siblings?
0: I think it's funny now being back in Muswellbrook and being around them because we've all kind of fallen back into our, like, normal roles. And maybe they've never left them, but, you know, I'm just exposed to it for the first time. And so, like, for example, my brother went back onto night shift last night and he's just had a baby about 7 weeks ago. So he messaged me straight away and he was like, hey, can you come and stay over and help my partner with the bedtime routine and just overnight with the kids? And I think that sort of thing, that dynamic, you know, that just help look after us I've always thought of myself like that in relation to them. And I do try to help them. Like just last week I said to my sister, why don't you just move back in with me? She's got two little kids and a partner. I was like, can you just move back in with me and then you guys can save up and buy a house? Because otherwise you're not going to be able to afford to. And really I just want them to be close.
1: I'm hearing a lot of elder sister kind of vibes,
0: yeah.
1: You know, the second mother, the responsibilities that you're taking on as well. Why did you feel it was your job to be caretaker to your siblings to this extent?
0: I think because, I mean, life was not that easy for us when we were growing up. So, I mean, it's always going to be hard when there are so many kids and there's not much money and you know, like those sorts of things are obvious. But I think my mum had a really difficult relationship with my stepdad and that was really unpleasant for us, I think, is probably putting it quite lightly. And so I felt like a real kind of responsibility for them. And I knew that I had to look after them.
1: Hmm.
0: For me, I think, you know, because she was so preoccupied with the, you know, the struggles of that relationship, to be able to be there for them now and, you know, throughout my whole life, it sort of feels like I can give them something that I maybe, like, missed or that I yearned for.
1: Hmm. You mentioned that life with your stepfather was unpleasant. Was your biological father in the picture at all?
0: He was a little bit when I was younger. But then, you know, as I was growing up, we sort of just drifted apart. And you know, I think as those relationships do, they sort of drift off. And I think, I don't know, I'm quite protective of myself and my family. And, you know, like my nan and pop are so proud of me and my mother. And I think I'm skeptical of anyone who wants to come in and feel that pride if they weren't a part of the difficult times.
1: Mm.
0: You know, I think it sort of robs them of the dignity of like persevering through difficult moments if everyone is allowed to take an equal share of the spoils, if that makes sense. And so I feel very protective of that on behalf of them.
2: Conversations with Benjamin Law.
1: You've shone a light on the fact that when you come from a big family, money can be naturally tight. There are so many faces and heads to feed. What was money like for you and your family growing up?
0: Oh my God, we had nothing. We were so poor. I mean, we grew up in housing commission. And, like, we were lucky because Nan and Pop, like, they were, you know, they were relatively well off for the situation that we're in. So they always, like, helped Mum when they could. But, you know, there's so many kids, there's only so much you can help people. But, like, we always had, like, new school uniforms and new school shoes at the start of the year. And we always tried to sort of make ends meet. But then there might be things where, like, you know, you don't have money to go on an excursion. Or, you know, if you get into, like, a state rep team or something, like, you can't afford to pay for the uniform or things like that. But I remember, and this sounds so trite, it makes it sound like it's like from a book or something, but I remember being in maybe like grade two or grade three and there being a girl in my class who always had really sort of ratty and, you know, worn-in uniforms. And my mum said to me, you're going to take your old school uniforms in and you're going to give them to her.
1: How did that make you feel?
0: I was like 8 or 9. I felt embarrassed because I was like, Mum, I'm not going to go up and talk to a girl I don't know and, like, give her my stuff in front of my friends. That's so embarrassing. And, like, I mean, it's obviously shameful to say now, like, why wouldn't I just give something to someone who had less than us? But, yeah, I felt so embarrassed that my mum would try to force me to do stuff like that. But now in hindsight, I realised that, like, those sorts of lessons, they really stayed with me because that's how I sort of think of people or things or situations now is like, you know, try to be really generous where you can. And there's always people who are less fortunate than you. And, you know, even though we didn't have very much at all, we still felt like we had, you know, enough to give.
1: I'm starting to get a picture of you as a kid. So there's the responsible eldest sister. There's someone who's slightly embarrassed about having to give her school uniforms away.
0: I'm a cool friend. Like,
1: tell me more about you as a kid. Like, what kind of kid were you generally?
0: From what I remember, like, I just remember being, like, a bit meek and sweet. But I do remember, like, having a lot of fun with my friends at school. Like, I've always had that that thing where I like to, like, giggle with my friends and just have so much fun and, like, try to make everyone happy and you know, be a bit silly. But I was really well-mannered and, like, very polite and things like that because I was a bit scared of getting in trouble. As well, like, I tried really hard at everything. So it makes it sound like my pop and my mum were real sort of moralising figures in my life, but pop always said that, you know, it doesn't matter what your job is or, like, what you're doing, you should always try your very best. Doesn't matter if you're the cleaner or, you know, like, the boss or whatever, like, you should try really hard. And so we did. We put, like, I say we as in, like, my brothers and sisters and I, we all put so much effort into stuff. Like, I was on the netball team, the school netball team, I did state age netball, I was on the school soccer team, I was on the magazine committee, I did art, writing and music. Oh, no, not music, and dance. Like, I did every sort of extracurricular activity and I would make, like, the school and rep teams for that sort of thing all the time. I was on the debating team.
1: Wow, you did it all.
0: I did it all and with, like, no support from home.
1: You were really involved in all of these extracurricular activities and you were really driven. What did you see for yourself as your future back then?
0: I mean, my world was so small. And so I think the reality of my world was that if you were able to, like, do a trade, so, like, become a hairdresser or a beautician and then, like, marry a coal miner, that's, like, a pretty good spot to land.
1: Mm-hmm.
0: And I thought, honestly, like, oh, I'd have to be so lucky to do that.
1: But then in high school you do work experience. Where did that take you?
0: So I did work experience at the local radio station, Power FM.
1: Oh, Power FM. I've already got an idea of that station.
0: 98.1, Power FM.
1: What jobs did they give you there?
0: So they gave me all different jobs and then they gave me, they let me do this, like, weekly gossip thing. And it turned into, like, a regular slot. So I'd go in during the Hot 20 countdown and I would research things on the internet. So I'd have to use their computer and then, like, write down, like, a script. And it would be like, Justin Timberlake and Britney Spears are going out, you know, blah, blah, blah, blah, blah. I would love to try to find, like, a clip of it. I don't know if they still have it in their archives or something. And I'd go in and I'd record a whole week's worth of them on like, a Monday after school or something. And so that's where my broadcast career started. I would have been like 15 or 16.
1: And that's where you got the idea that maybe media was the place you wanted to end up in?
0: Well, I just thought it was really cool. Like, I don't think I thought then, oh, this is a career. Because, again, I think I still thought it was beyond me, even though I was kind of doing it.
1: So in all of this, you're pursuing all these extracurricular activities. You're going to Power FM. But school isn't necessarily the safest place for you either. And that meant you weren't able to finish your high school studies. That must have been a huge thing. Did you worry about people's perception of you not finishing high school?
0: Yeah, I did. I think, and because I did quite well at school up until I didn't. And then I thought, you know, I'm not going to be able to go to university. And was really, I had this dream in my head that I didn't really tell anyone about. And I thought it was super far-fetched of being like a Rhodes Scholar. So Rhodes is a scholarship that you can only undertake at Oxford, and you have to be under 25 and, you know, sort of have this absolutely stellar, you know, young career, and then you get to go and study there for a couple of years. And so when I didn't finish, I thought, oh no, like all of these big things that I thought, they're not going to happen.
1: But after you left school, you met a boyfriend. Mm-hmm. How did he help you see things more clearly?
0: So he had studied journalism at UTS in Sydney. And, you know, I knew that it was a job, and I knew that it was sort of, a career. But I think one of the things about, like, role models and, you know, representation is that you genuinely can't imagine yourself doing something until you see someone that you know doing that.
1: Mm.
0: And, you know, I know that people think representation or diversity or things like that are a bit trite, or, you know, only like a symbolic or something. But when you can see someone who, you know, you can relate to and that you know really well doing something, then you go, well, maybe actually I could do that. And so then I applied for uni. I applied as a mature age student, and I got in. So I applied for law and journalism at UTS. And I did do like a little exam and write essays and stuff like that. And they said, well, we're not going to let you get into law because I think the marks were really high, but you've got into journalism. Mm. So why don't you do a year of journalism? We'll see how your marks are. And then if you still want to do it in a year's time, then you can reapply and, you know, we're sure you'll be fine. And then I did a year of journalism and I just didn't look back.
1: So there you are at university. You can already identify and feel viscerally a problem with Australia's media and how stories are reported on, especially when it comes to First Nations people. Did university prepare you for the actual newsroom?
0: No. I don't even know at all.
1: How so?
0: So Jenna Price was my course coordinator at UTS, and I remember that she was so hard on us. She was so strict. And I was like, why are you being like this? This is so mean. And she was like, because, you know, none of you have got any idea of what it's going to be like and blah, blah, blah, blah, blah. And then I got the ABC internship to do, like, while I was at uni, and so I'd have to come into the newsroom. It was so hard.
1: So she was actually right.
0: She was right. She was 100% right. She always is. And it was just like, you know, you've got these hard and fast deadlines. I'd get sent out to cover courts or to support the reporter who was covering courts. And you can't muck around. You've got this, like, this Marantz that's the size of, like, I don't know, a big laptop, and you're trying to call someone on, like, a Nokia phone and play back the thing and then do your voice over the phone. So you'd call in. This is how it would work. You'd be in court, you'd run out, you'd scribble your story down, you'd voice it to them over the phone so they would record it down the line, and then you would hold the phone up to the speaker on the Marantz, the recording device, and play the grab. And then they would quickly cut it together, and then they'd be like, yep, okay, great. It's, you know, 10:45, it's going to make it into the news at 11. And that was the deadline. I think it was like 15 minutes before the hour. At the very latest, like 10 minutes.
1: The immediacy with which you told that story makes it feel like to me that you're actually still there. Part of you is still in that situation right
0: yeah,
1: now.
0: Yeah, because it never leaves you. You're scarred by that. Yeah, it was fun though.
1: Brooke, you started working as a political correspondent with NITV. What appealed to you about being in the press gallery in Canberra?
0: I was obsessed with politics. I mean, I think all kind of journalism students are. There's really two camps. One camp, want to get on Getaway or like some sort of travel show. And then the other camp are just obsessed, you know, with Canberra. And I was the latter. And I started working for NITV before I'd finished studying. And so I remember having a conversation with Jenna Price and saying, look, I'm going to drop back to part-time because I've got a job. You know, isn't that the whole point of this thing anyway? And I think she was like, no, just finish. Like, there are going to be jobs there when you, you know, by the time you graduate. And I was like, nope. And so anyway, I started working for NITV and they'd just launched free-to-air. So we'd merged with SBS, which was a fantastic opportunity for young Aboriginal journalists. Anyway, the political correspondent left. And this was maybe 6 months after I'd started. And they said, well, do you want to go down to Canberra? And I thought, far out. Okay, sure, why not?
1: Sink or swim.
0: Yeah, what else am I going to do? So then I went down and my first week in the gallery was the week that Rudd rolled Gillard.
1: Oh, wow. So that was a non-dramatic week.
0: not much going on. You know, a nice way just to sort of dip my toe into the world of political reporting.
1: And how did you handle that?
0: I remember just being so terrified and so overawed, but also like I was doing that thing where you don't show anyone that you're terrified. You never sort of let anyone see you bleed. You just kind of cope because you don't want people to think that you're not up to it.

0: fix these things. There's a better way that we can go about policy if we don't really understand the mechanics of this particular, you know, this particular model, or, you know, this, we don't know how this is going to function. Yeah, I think seeing how it's played out now is just so heartbreaking. People are so emboldened to speak abhorrently to one another because they think that there's sort of strength or safety in numbers. And I think that that is the real that is the real shame of that.
1: This is Conversations. Find out more about Conversations podcast. Just head to abc.net.au/conversations.
2: The Voiceover Parliament referendum was in 2023. The following year, you announced that you were off to do a Masters of Public Policy at Oxford University, which felt like, to many people, I imagine, this came out of nowhere. Where did you get the idea to apply?
0: So I'd secretly been studying for quite a while. Like, it wasn't something that came out of the blue for me.
2: SWAT by stealth.
0: Yeah. Yeah. I'd done everything that I'd wanted to do. Like, I was about to do the Olympics. I'd hosted the Arias. I'd hosted Christmas carols. I'd been to LA a million times, you know. I'd flown all around the world. I'd been to Rome, London, everywhere you could want to go with work. Like, I'd done it all. I'd done election campaigns. I'd done, you know, the referendum. And I thought, you know what, I can't, there's no job that I desperately want to do. Like, I can't sort of see myself doing anything more than what I'm doing now. And I had this sort of burning desire to get to Oxford to sort of close that loop from earlier, you know, to sort of do something that I felt like I'd been robbed of.
2: You mean not finishing high school?
0: Yeah.
2: Hmm.
0: And I kind of just wanted to test myself and just to see if I could actually do it. So when I got in, I remember I was in Muswellbrook. I was at my brother's house, and then I got this email, and it was like 3 o'clock in the morning, and it was like, congratulations, you've been offered a place.
2: Wow, how did you feel?
0: It was surreal. Like, this, my brother lives about 200 metres from my high school, so I could see it from there. And I just thought, oh my gosh, like, this is, I've done it. This is it.
2: You'd studied in Sydney already at university.
0: Yeah.
2: How different was Oxford, say, how they taught and how you were supposed to learn?
0: I mean, it's completely, it's a whole other world. I feel like, you know, my experience at UTS was lovely. It was really practical. This was heavy theory. So you get pages and pages, like dozens and dozens of pages to read for each subject every week. And then you watch lectures on your own at home, or you might go to a lecture in real life. Then you have like a smaller seminar, which is about half of the cohort. And you can sort of flesh out ideas and ask questions and whatnot. And then, this is the difficult one, you have a really small like study group that's six people, and there's a leader of that group, and they basically just test theories on each other. So you could be reading something about, I don't know, like some political science theory or some sort of legal theory, and you have to go there with well-developed, well-thought-out ideas on what you've read and what you've learned to argue with one another. And so it's called the Socratic method.
2: Your supervisor was a man called Joe Wolf. How did he react when you got a bad mark early on in the year?
0: So it was bad. It was really bad. I felt deeply ashamed. Like, I'd really let him down. He asked me how I went, like how I scored in a particular exam. And I told him, and I could just see the look on his face. It was like, like I disappointed him. And that's worse than sort of going, oh, you know, you didn't do very well then. You know, if someone's a bit annoyed or whatever. Like, he looked at me like, you didn't try. Like, you fundamentally didn't meet your, you know, your potential. You didn't meet what you could do. And the next time we had an academic meeting, I was like, Joe, I promise I will make this up to you.

for the last 5 months now. In Scotland, it's become the most successful. Well, in the UK, it's become the most successful Scottish documentary of all time. People are wearing their story on their sleeve. And the reaction everywhere we've gone, you know, I've been in a screening in a high school in Washington, D.C., with students who had been targeted by ICE. The school specifically was targeted by ICE in the U.S. And the kids, you know, they're probably happy to be able to watch a film and not attend the class. And so they were sort of kind of quite distracted at the beginning. But as the food point scene arrives in the film, all of a sudden they sort of kind of locked in. And by the end, it's like they were cheering for their favorite thing with this film for the last 5 months now. In Scotland, it's become the most successful. Well, in the UK, it's become the most successful Scottish documentary of all time. People are wearing their story on their sleeve. And the reaction everywhere we've gone, you know, I've been in a screening in a high school in Washington, D.C., with students who had been targeted by ICE. The school specifically was targeted by ICE in the U.S.

0: ABC News with Noni Edwards. Economists say the latest GDP figures give the Reserve Bank reason to keep interest rates steady at its next meeting. Australia's economy grew by 0.3% in the March quarter, which was much weaker than the 0.9% recorded in the previous quarter. The rapid slowdown coincided with the RBA's decision to lift interest rates in February and March. The head of Australian economics with NAB, Gareth Spence, says the RBA is likely to remain cautious and keep the cash rate at 4.35% this month.
1: These data today kind of tell us that certainly the economy had grown quite strongly. That was the backdrop for the first rate rise this year, was an economy growing kind of above its trend rate. You know, this does look like things have slowed just a little bit and will allow the RBA enough time to just pause and wait and see how things evolve.
0: Former Prime Minister Scott Morrison says a change of plans under the AUKUS deal is actually in Australia's best interests. Australia was meant to receive two used and one new Virginia-class submarine from the United States, but will now receive three used subs. Scott Morrison, who signed Australia onto the AUKUS deal, says he still has full faith in the agreement and that the new deal with the US is a common sense decision.
2: I think there's a lot of sense in this notion that you have three like assets, i.e. midlife assets, which have a similar platform, similar maintenance, similar crewing requirements and so on. I think this is simplifying the operationalisation of AUKUS.
0: New data from the Australian Bureau of Statistics estimates illicit products make up about 80%

0: should say the Philippines government has come an awfully long way.
1: Yeah.
0: You know, they're really starting to take ownership of this crime in their own country, and right up to the president have committed to ending online sexual exploitation of children. Oftentimes it comes down to capacity development for law enforcement officers, having improved skills and resources to conduct investigations, to locate children at risk or vulnerable people. It comes down to judicial training and survivor-led, trauma-informed courtroom practices. Because if you could imagine a child having to testify in front of their traffickers about what happened to them, how much a child would be willing to put themselves in that situation. And that can, for example, result in a case even not going to trial. Mm. And so through something like a video disclosure, magistrates in the Philippines are now accepting that as court admissible evidence. And so when we start to see there are more investigations, more prosecutions and more sentencing, there is a deterrent impact in the community that says, this is no longer a safe form of exploitation, if I could use that word. This has become a risky business. Yeah. And that's where we want to get to.
2: Bryony Camp of the International Justice Mission. There's a link to their work at our website. And you're with me, Andrew West. As wars continue in the Middle East, Africa and Europe, voices for peace still try to break through. One of

0: culture, they provided them food and opportunity to work and make some wages. But I see that in the United States, where a lot of our meeting houses, i.e. our churches, have become sanctuaries for those under the threat of detention. So you see that Quakers continue to protect those who are most vulnerable.
1: Joyce Ajluni of the American Friends Service Committee, part of the Quaker movement. And that's it for this episode. You can follow us at ABC Listen or wherever you get your podcasts. Thanks to producer Mandy Roberts and audio panel beater Roy Huberman. I'm Andrew West. 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
2: When the Science Show began over 50 years ago, Australia was seen as a strange leftover place.

0: ABC News with Noni Edwards. Some economists are concerned over the slowing of the nation's economy prior to the war in Iran and interest rate hikes. The economy grew by 0.3% in the March quarter, down from 0.9% in the December quarter. However, the annual rate of growth remained steady at 2.5%. Senior economist at Westpac, Matt Hassan, says the decline in growth is worrying as the full impacts of several rate rises and the Iran war are yet to be seen.
1: It looks like in both cases those effects have been relatively small for the quarter. We think a much larger effect is going to show through when the June quarter estimates come through in early September. And so I guess in that respect it's interesting to see that growth was slowing even prior to those shifts coming through.
0: A 24-hour manhunt has ended with police firing a gun and a man dousing himself with petrol on one of Darwin's busiest roads. Courtney Barrett-Peters reports.
2: Police say Frank Ingram spent a day on the run, wanted for breaching his parole over a separate dramatic arrest at a Hungry Jack's 3 years ago. Yesterday afternoon, it's alleged the 33-year-old hit an officer with his car before driving away. This morning, police say they tried to confront him at a Karama home, but he ploughed his vehicle through a fence and fled. Hours later, officers caught up with him, spectacularly ramming his car on Trower Road just as school finished. Police say the man poured petrol over himself and had to be pulled from his vehicle. Ingram is expected to be charged later tonight.
0: Internationally, Israel has increased its bombardment of Lebanon just one day after the US President Donald Trump convinced Israel's Benjamin Netanyahu to pull back from attacking the capital, Beirut. Middle East correspondent Matthew Doran has more from northern Israel.
3: It shows that Israel is continuing its bombardment against claimed Hezbollah sites. We know that the ongoing criticism of Israel is that civilians are being caught up in this and the civilian infrastructure is also being hit. There were some quite dramatic pictures which emerged yesterday local time from Tyre, where a hospital was severely damaged as a result of a strike which hit nearby there. Israel Katz, the Israeli defence minister, has said that as far as Israel is concerned, there is no ceasefire in southern Lebanon. And that is quite at odds with what Donald Trump, the US president, was saying, that he convinced Israel and Hezbollah to stop attacking each other.
0: Several people have been injured after Iranian drones hit Kuwait's international airport. Here's the BBC's Yolanda Nell.
4: The attack on Kuwait caused severe damage to the airport's terminal building, the Kuwaiti Civil Aviation Authority says. Flights have been suspended until further notice. The latest exchange of fire between the US and Iran appears to have begun when US forces fired at an empty tanker trying to break through their naval blockade of Iranian ports. US Central Command says it also conducted strikes on Keshem Island in the Strait of Hormuz in response to attempted attacks by Iran. Iran retaliated by firing missiles at Kuwait and Bahrain, US regional allies where it has military bases. But the US said earlier these had fallen short or were intercepted.

0: which merges with another company co-founded by Peter Thiel to become what will be known as PayPal. So this is an era of the web when people are starting to buy things online, but they don't have a way to pay for it. If you buy a Beanie Baby on eBay, what are you going to do? Send a check through the mail? There's got to be a more convenient way. So Musk, Thiel, and a number of others figure out, hey, money is just information. Why don't we find a way to digitize it and send it simply through the internet? And that unlocks, you know, really e-commerce as an entire sector.
1: And so do you think Musk's success from the 90s is part of the reason why investors keep coming back today, no matter how fantastic or ambitious his proposals may sound?
0: I would say Musk, as an entrepreneur, distinguishes himself more specifically with SpaceX and Tesla. So what the dot-com era does is that it gives Musk the money that he needs to go on to start those ventures. And in the case of Tesla, to become the chief investor and then later the CEO of the company. If you look at Musk in the 1990s, certainly he's very effective in persuading investors to fund him, to give him money, to use this technique of financial fabulism to unlock investor confidence. But he's also the beneficiary of quite a bit of good timing. I mean, he sells his firm, he merges his firm with Peter Thiel's right before the dot-com bubble bursts. The things he does in the 2000s in terms of building rockets and cars are frankly much harder and much more unique, where he's actually creating whole sectors rather than piggybacking on a existing boom. And I think that's really where Musk's reputation is made.
1: And so you don't just put that down to luck, though, surely. I mean, if his good timing keeps popping up again and again, he must have some sort of a radar that is enabling him to do this. And as you say, then the sort of entrepreneurial ability of imagining something new and creating it where others then try and replicate.
0: Well, I would put it this way. If Musk had ceased entrepreneurial activity in the year 2000, we wouldn't be talking about him right now. He would be among many other figures who cashed out at the right time of the dot-com boom. It's really his success in building rockets and building cars that makes Musk the Musk we know today. And if you think about it, that was actually quite a stark contrast. In the early 2000s, his peers and colleagues in Silicon Valley are building websites, building apps, crawling out of the rubble of the dot-com crash to create what we now think of as the modern platforms of the internet. Musk is renting a warehouse in Southern California to build rockets. And so he does have a, on the one hand, incredible instinct for new business opportunities, but can also run counter to the conventional wisdom at particular junctures that enable him to differentiate from some of the herd mentality that really governs Silicon Valley.
1: You mentioned the 2000s, and that sounds like, or feels like at least, a very long time ago already, but he emerged as a bit of a hero of green capitalism in the Obama era. And then we also see there's been a shift with him politically and where his allegiances lie. How do you write about that?
0: Well, you know, when you look at the Obama green capitalism moment, I mean, it feels, in fact, very far away. This was a period where Obama came into office promising that the United States would stay out of foreign entanglements like the Iraq War in the future by reducing its reliance on foreign oil. And the way that it was going to reduce its reliance on foreign

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1: From novels that spark the imagination
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5: In the story of modern India and its relationship with the West, the Mahatma Gandhi stands out as perhaps the preeminent figure. But when it comes to religion and interpreting Hinduism to the West, Gandhi's contemporary, Vivekananda, made a huge contribution. So who was he, this young Swami who impressed America at the end of the 19th century? Find out on Soul Search with me, Meredith Lake, next on ABC Radio National.

0: Imagine yourself in Chicago. It's 1893, and folks from all over the globe have come together for a Parliament of World Religions. There are thousands of people in the crowd when a young Indian monk takes the stage. He's representing a tradition that now claims over 1 billion adherents.
1: Sisters and brothers of America, it fills my heart with joy unspeakable to rise in response to the warm and cordial welcome which you have given us. I thank you. In the name of the most ancient order of monks in the world, I thank you in the name of the mother of religions, and I thank you in the name of millions and millions of Hindu people of all classes and sects. I am proud to belong to a religion which has taught the world both tolerance and universal acceptance. We believe not only in universal toleration, but we accept all religions as true. I am proud to belong to a nation which has sheltered the persecuted and the refugees of all religions and all nations of the earth. I am proud to tell you that we have gathered in our bosom the purest remnant of the Israelites who came to southern India and took refuge with us in the very year in which their holy temple was shattered to pieces by Roman tyranny. I am proud to belong to the religion which has sheltered and is still fostering the remnant of the grand

0: At a rural picnic spot in the dark, a young man suddenly disappears.
1: You could nearly say an alien took him away because he's just vanished.
0: When more clues from that night surface, something doesn't sit right.
2: It's nonsensical where the stuff is. 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
0: I'm Rob Bergen. 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
5: On ABC Radio National, The Philosopher's Zone is coming up very shortly. This week, we're talking about bad faith argumentation and that wearying tactic of just asking questions. Of course, there's nothing wrong with asking questions per se, but when those questions have a covert aim of throwing doubt on otherwise settled issues, then we have a problem. So join me, David Rutledge, for The Philosopher's Zone. I'll be lurking just on the other side of the news in a few minutes from now, right here on Radio National. Hope you can join me then.

0: almost never felt fruitful. But every once in a while, like having an actual conversation with another person who I might know, that sometimes has been fruitful.
1: Yeah. And as you say, the intention here, I mean, I take your point that intention is important, especially for a philosopher, because it's sort of tricky for philosophers, because philosophers are naturally drawn to definitional questions like, what is a woman? You know, conceptual analysis is what they're trained to do. And so the question asked in bad faith, as you say, just go away, ask somebody else. But the question asked in good faith, step forward the philosophers, right?
0: Yeah, exactly. And I think that if we're doing philosophy, then I say, okay, but actually all kinds of things have lots of different definitions. Like, we could argue about what the best definition is, I guess. That's fine. Then that's what we're doing. We're having an argument about what the best way is to define woman. But I think that's kind of where you find, okay, if what you're going to hang on to, if we talk about these definitions, is that, well, trans women can't possibly count as women, then okay, then you've kind of already decided how this definitional question is going to go. Then it's not a discussion.
1: I guess the trouble with the refusal to engage, while I agree it is often important to refuse to engage, it can look evasive, but it can also look authoritarian. I mean, I wonder what you think the difference is between refusal to answer on one hand and on the other hand, shutting down debate.
0: I think this also turns on issues of power. And I actually think this may also depend on what the situation is. So, for example, if it's a student in one of my intro classes, right? If I'm teaching feminist philosophy, an intro to feminist philosophy, and I have a student who is saying, okay, but wait, I want to talk about this more. Like, I don't know if this definition works. Like, I don't think this works. Yeah, I mean, like a lot of teachers, there might be some point where I'd be like, okay, look, we have to move on. But I have power in that situation, right? So if it's in my class and I am the one with power, then I don't want to shut down my students and shut down their discussions. So in those cases, if I think one of my students is asking questions in bad faith, like, talk to me later. Like, these are probably interesting, you know, but this is not what we're going to spend our whole class time on. So we're going to talk about this later, right? Come to my office hours. That's the situation where I have the power. And I think that a lot of people say that debate has been shut down when the person who they claim is shutting down the debate doesn't have that kind of power. If they think that debate has been shut down because people won't talk to them, like, that's not shutting down debate. That's just, you know, nobody wants to have a conversation with you because you're weird and bigoted. And that doesn't seem fun. So I think I do actually want to question people who say that, oh, you're just shutting down debate. What do you mean? You can go talk to, you're still allowed to go talk to people. Like, I haven't infringed on you going to talk to people. I just don't want to talk to you. I don't have the power to tell them that they can't talk to anybody else, but I can certainly tell them that I think their questions are, you know, their questions are like badly defined and like not worth answering.
1: Hmm. I guess there's also a sense in which refusing a framing can itself be a form of substantive engagement, right?
0: Yeah, and say, like, that doesn't seem like a useful question.
1: Try another one.
0: Yeah, can you try it? Like, what do you mean? What are you trying to get at? Why are you asking me that question? Those are all things that I'd happily ask someone who just came at me with that question. It's like, why are you asking? What is it that you want to know? Do you want a metaphysical, like, are we doing metaphysics? What are we doing? So I think there's all kinds of ways that it's possible to respond to people that aren't refusal. Those might not all necessarily be worth everybody's time. One thing that may be useful to mention is this actually may be a place where we might think, okay, what does it necessarily cost me to have this debate? Like, I'm not a trans woman. So if somebody is saying, you know, weird bigoted stuff about trans women to me, I'm not kind of being personally attacked and undermined by them. So it's like a little bit easier for me to have some of those conversations anyway. Like, you know, with one of my students, for example, if they're being weird about trans women, I can like maybe sit them down and have a little conversation with them in ways that, you know, I might appreciate it if, say, a white colleague sat a super racist student down and was like, you know, you probably shouldn't talk like that. Right. And like, I might be appreciative if somebody else took on some of that labor, because, yeah, sometimes it's hard to talk someone out of bigotry that they have against you personally. So I'm often much happier to talk about some of these kinds of issues than I am about others.

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0: songs about perseverance. But they do make noise. Even Aristotle wrote about it more than 2,000 years ago. But documenting those sounds and figuring out which fish is making them isn't easy. Well, recently, scientists from the University of Victoria have figured out how to eavesdrop on fish to tell one species from another. It may be a way for them to keep tabs on fish populations. Darianne Lancaster and her team managed to decipher some of the clicks and grunts made by 8 different kinds of rockfish living off the coast of British Columbia. Producer Amanda Buckowitz spoke to Ms. Lancaster to hear more about it.
1: I think it's hilarious to listen to these fish sounds. I get to spend my days figuring out the different noises of the fish in our oceans and turning that into a tangible way to protect them and conserve them. I think it's awesome, and I'm stoked that someone is happy to pay me to do this kind of work. My name is Darianne Lancaster, and I'm a PhD candidate at the University of Victoria. Rockfish are some of the most amazing fish we have here in British Columbia. There's 41 different species, and they come in all kinds of different shapes and sizes and colors. There's some that are really colorful, like the canary rockfish is bright yellow. There's a vermilion rockfish, which is this kind of cool mottled red. And one of the things that made me most fascinated by rockfish in the beginning was finding out that they can live over 200 years, which is pretty rare in our oceans, and just amazing to think that these fish are living on these boulder piles for hundreds and hundreds of years while we're living our lives up here on land. One of the main reasons why I wanted to study rockfish, other than the fact that they're these really long-lived fish, is they're really vulnerable to fishing. When they're caught, they have this swim bladder inside them that expands rapidly, and it makes them really hard to catch and release. And because they're so long-lived, it takes them a really long time to rebuild their stocks if they are depleted with overfishing. So studying them is something that's really important to me. A lot of the methods that we use right now to study and monitor rockfish can be destructive to the fish. Usually people were using tools like hook and line surveys. They're fished out and we know exactly where those species were, but after those hook and line surveys are completed, the fish are no longer in the water. We also use techniques like dive surveys and underwater video monitoring, which is really effective and it's not destructive to the fish, but it's really hard to get a lot of kind of survey coverage with those techniques. So figuring out new, faster, non-destructive tools to study rockfish is really important. When I was first approached about using acoustics to study rockfish, I was a little bit skeptical. A lot of these species are really closely related, and so I wasn't sure if we'd be able to tell the species sounds apart. And I didn't even know if a lot of these species were making noises. I'd never heard them when I was scuba diving. The sounds you record in the lab might not be the same or transferable to wild sounds. And fish also just don't respond the same way in tanks. They're often a little bit stressed out or they're not exposed to the same number of species that they are in the wild. So even though we knew rockfish were making noises from tank studies, we didn't really know how this applied to their behavior in the real aquatic environments. And so we ended up finding over 1,000 different fish sounds. So I'm really excited that we've got the results we have. So to capture the sounds, what we did is we took this amazing localization array, which has 6 different underwater microphones positioned all around it. And the array is huge. It's 2 meters by 2 meters by 3 meters. It's this big PVC kind of underwater fish listening house. And we took it out to the Bamfield Marine Sciences Center on the west coast of Vancouver Island. And we set it out in these really amazing rocky habitats. And so we set up the array in these rocky habitats for 10 days at a time. And we recorded all day and all night. And then we have these paired underwater video cameras that are able to visualize what species were making each sound. My favorite sound is definitely the black rockfish. It sounds like this croaking, grunting. It's kind of like a sound.

0: More than a decade, Collingwood and Melbourne came together yesterday with the Danaher family ahead of the annual King's Birthday AFL match. Beck Danaher says they'll continue to honour Neil's legacy.
1: Together, everyone in this room, the clubs, the fans, the wider community, we've done a lot, and I really wanted to personally thank you all for being on this journey with us. The greatest way that we can honour Dad now is not by looking backwards, it's by continuing.
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0: Battling the disease for more than a decade, Collingwood and Melbourne came together yesterday with the Danaher family ahead of the annual King's Birthday AFL match. Beck Danaher says they'll continue to honour Neil's legacy.
1: Together, everyone in this room, the clubs, the fans, the wider community, we've done a lot, and I really wanted to personally thank you all for being on this journey with us.

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1: I guess if people can accept, if white fellas, I mean, can accept the history of our country, the true history, and stop being defensive about it and start embracing that truth, that's part of what I'm writing towards. And for black fellas, I write in order that people feel less alone and I hope feel strengthened even in a small way by my work. We've got to lift each other up.
2: Not Quite White in the Head, Melissa Lukashenko on her new collection of personal essays. This is Speaking Out. I'm Larissa Berendt. Melissa Lukashenko is an award-winning writer and essayist with a career that spans more than three decades. And during that time, she's established herself as one of this country's most revered writers. From her 1997 debut novel, Steam Pigs, which was shortlisted for the New South Wales Premier's Literary Awards, to her 2023 smash hit, Eden Glassy. Melissa's writing is marked by a fearless and unwavering commitment to truth-telling through creative practice. I remember reading Mullumbimby for the first time and knowing we had a new force in Australian literature. But Melissa doesn't confine herself to fiction. Her latest book is called Not Quite White in the Head, and it's a collection of the essays and journalism she's written over the past 20 years. And just like her novels, this collection of non-fiction is deeply engaged with politics, activism, culture, and social justice. It's a fascinating read and something I was excited to speak to her about. Here's my conversation with Melissa Lukashenko.
1: I grew up as the youngest of seven kids on the southern outskirts of Brisbane, where Brisbane meets Logan City. I spent a lot of time in the bush on the back of horses, any horse that I could get my hands on. And, that's what I lived for, was to be on the back of a horse. Dad was a crazy Ukrainian who we were told was Russian, and Mum was the woman with the amazing green thumb who could make a star picket sprout and who fed us all from a garden. We grew most of what we ate as kids. And so if I had known my eldest brother growing up, I would have realised much earlier on that Mum was Aboriginal, because my eldest brother is visibly Aboriginal. The rest of us are just basically olive-skinned, with some of us have curly hair and some don't. But it was only when I was 14 that Mum let me know that we were, in fact, Aboriginal. And so things changed for me from that point on.
2: It sounds like a very profound moment. In what ways did it change you?
1: Well, it was someone outside the family who picked it. And he said to me, "You're Aboriginal." And I said, "Oh, I don't think so." And he said, "Yeah, go home, talk to your parents." And that's when Mum said, "Yeah, this is my grandmother," and she brought out a picture of a very black woman indeed, her granny Christina. And I was very shocked, but being 14, I wasn't all that fascinated with, the family genealogy. I was a lot more interested in boys and karate at that stage. I was working towards a black belt in karate, which I eventually got several years later. And so I filed it away and, proceeded to tell everyone that asked or cared to know that the language I would have used back then was part Aboriginal, which I would never say now, of course. My identity back then was more as a martial artist, really, to be honest.
2: Well, watch out, anyone who wants to take you on. Remember, you've got that black belt still.
1: Best thing I ever did.
2: The other thing I was interested in is when your passion for writing started, what was it that started your love of putting things down on the page? And when did you decide that this was something that you could do seriously?
1: Oh, there's a very big gap between those two moments in time. I think you can teach people a lot about the craft of writing, but writers are essentially born, not made, I think. And I remember, again, getting back to the horses, I remember being on the back of a horse riding home along a dirt track through the scrub, on the hard dirt, and the rhythm of the horse's hooves hitting the dirt inspired.

0: Brisbane-based rock band Betty Ray's there with their song Morning Light. It comes from their latest album, Sunday Slowdown. That's the show for now. Join us again next time for more stories from across Indigenous Australia. Speaking Out is produced by Janae Gibbs-Muir and our senior producer is Jay McAllister. And as always, you can find us on social media via ABC Indigenous or on ABC Listen, along with our Titter Show Away, hosted by the fabulous Rudy Bremer. This week, Rudy heads to Newcastle Art Gallery to explore Brian Robinson's solo exhibition, Multiverse, which brings together the ancestral stories of the Torres Strait with cultural icons of the present day. I'm Larissa Berendt, and this is Speaking Out.
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morning. This is ABC News with David Rowlands. Defence Minister Richard Miles has refused to reveal the age of the US submarines that Australia is set to receive under the AUKUS deal. In recent changes to the trilateral security

0: going to put people out of work, and people love boats. I mean, that's all we drink here sometimes.
1: It's a loss for Launceston.
2: Everything's closing down. Yeah. Not nice, not nice. Actually know a guy who works there.
3: How will that news hit him, do you think?
2: Pretty terribly, I think, yeah.
4: And we hear about the pros of using flat pack housing to improve supply in the outback.
5: It is an expensive exercise to do, but given the size of the projects that they're able to undertake, it's much more affordable to build six homes at once than it is to build one.
4: I'm Sinead Mangan, and this is Australia Wide on Radio National.
0: About work, and people love boats. I mean, that's all we drink here sometimes.
1: It's a loss for Launceston.
2: Everything's closing down. Yeah. Not nice, not nice. Actually know a guy who works there.
3: How will that news hit him, do you think?
2: Pretty terribly, I think, yeah.
4: And we hear about the pros of using flat pack housing to improve supply in the outback.
5: It is an expensive exercise.

0: Police formally arrested Henry for assault and read him his rights. That was the last thing he heard. Henry did not die with dignity. He did not die with the care he deserved. He lost consciousness before anyone believed him.
1: That's Henry Novak's father, Mark, speaking outside court earlier this week. Well, Danny Shaw is a policing commentator and former advisor to UK Foreign Secretary Yvette Cooper. Danny, how strong is the reaction in the UK to this case?
2: Oh, I mean, the reaction has been extraordinary. I mean, people are shocked and really troubled by the video footage that's emerged of Henry Novak's, you know, last few minutes before he died, with the police officer not believing him, putting him in handcuffs and, you know, not giving him any help or calling for help until eventually, you know, he realised that he wasn't faking. And it's distressing to watch that, and it must be awful for just words cannot imagine what it must be like for Henry's family, who've, you know, they've lost their son, their loved one, in the worst possible circumstances, and then to know that the police officer treated you as a suspect in your last dying moments, just awful.
1: What's the response been like on the streets of Southampton and elsewhere?
2: Well, there was a very strong protest and a very vociferous protest that became violent on the streets of Southampton, the city where the murder took place last night in UK time on Tuesday night. And, you know, at least 11 police officers were injured. A police dog was injured. A police officer, you know, narrowly avoided very serious injury when I think an e-scooter was thrown towards her. So, you know, you can understand people's anger about what's happened and the need to sort of protest. But when that spills into violence, it's completely unacceptable.
1: What are the undercurrents that have ignited here?
2: What this case has been used as by some political leaders is an example, they say, of two-tier policing. That is to say, a policing culture and style that treats white people more severely or unfairly compared to people from ethnic minorities. And that is what people are saying. Henry Novak was a white man, and the perpetrator was Sikh, an Asian male who pretended that he was the victim in this, that he was the victim of a racial assault, which was a complete and utter lie. And so what people are sort of saying is that the police have been taken in by the some of the kind of anti-racism agenda in policing, to the extent that they would rather deal with an incident of racial hatred than have to deal with someone who had been stabbed. That is the allegation, and it has been stirred up by the leader of Reform UK, Nigel Farage, and other people as well, as part of this agenda of two-tier justice, two-tier policing, in which white people are unfairly treated in the criminal justice system in the UK. My own view is that that is wrong, completely wrong, and that is not the case. I don't believe that there is two-tier policing, but I do believe that the police made a terrible mistake in this case.
1: What do we know about the instructions and the training that police are given in this kind of area?
2: Well, you know, we had in Britain a notorious and a dreadful case in 1993 when a black teenager called Stephen Lawrence was murdered by white racist thugs in South London. And the case wasn't investigated properly. The perpetrators were allowed to sort of get on with their lives. There were some extraordinarily bad mistakes. There was racism in the police service and allegations of corruption as well. Two of the people who attacked him were eventually convicted and are still in prison. But in all those years, that really exposed the fault lines in British policing of a service that was mainly white, that was

0: is the assessment piece. That's the piece that captures the needs of the older person. And then the objective piece is the application of the rules. So that's the part that's standardised.
1: That's done by an algorithm.
0: It's done in a standardised way. That's right. There's an application of the aged care rules. The rules
1: that's
0: have to
1: done
0: apply
1: by an algorithm,
0: to,
1: yes or no?
0: To everybody equally. There's a component. There's a mathematical component. That's the nature of a process. An algorithm is just a process. There is a process by which the aged care rules are applied. That's an automated process.
1: So there's no way for a human to override that decision?
0: Well, as I said, there's the first person who does the assessment.
1: I understand that part. So if we're just getting to the question, there's no way to override the decision.
0: Well, I think you need to understand the flow of the process.
1: I do understand that.
0: Well, we haven't even got... There's a review process as well. And that's
1: after the decision?
0: After the decision, that's right. The person can seek a review of the decision and that then comes back into a separate process. Another human being, a third human being, is part of the review process. I think that's the number that you were referring to that came out of Senate estimates there. We've seen about 0.5% of the total number of assessments go to the review process. In the March quarter, we did over 130,000 assessments. So this is a very large number of assessments that are being completed
1: nationally.
0: So
1: hundreds of people are appealing their reviews. Could there be more mistakes or cases we don't know about here?
0: The system can always be better, Sally, and that's what this reform program is all about, making the system better for older people. And Minister Butler and I made an announcement yesterday about another improvement. As I said, we think the integrated assessment tool is a significant improvement on the previous assessment system, but I'm not satisfied with the prioritisation mechanism. That's a component of that tool. So I've asked the department to conduct a rapid review and give us their findings within 3 months so that we can continue to make the changes to this system that get the very best outcomes for older people.
1: What were the financial savings from using this algorithm?
0: This has not been based on any financial savings. This is based on getting the best outcomes. This is a generational reform program. The government's investments in aged care are the greatest that our country has ever seen. We've seen investment in the aged care system rise by more than 40% since we were elected just in the last 4 years.
1: So in terms of improving this

0: very ancient wiring, and we're designed to scan the environment for threats and scan all the information we have for threats and pay attention to the things that might do us harm. Now, of course, our ancient wiring wasn't built for something else that maps onto our emotions, and that's social media. So because anger is our most powerful emotion, it's designed to trump every other emotion. A platform that's designed to respond to our emotions as well, of course that's going to preference anything that makes us angry.
1: So anger spurs us to action. That's the sort of bottom line here.
0: That's the good part of anger, you know, and the good part of outrage. Something's wrong in society, something's wrong in our friendship group or our family. We should be angry and outraged, you know, and we have very ancient wiring, and we're designed to scan the environment for threats and scan all the information we have for threats and pay attention to the things that might do us harm. Now, of course, our ancient wiring wasn't built for something else that maps onto our emotions, and that's social media. So because anger is our most powerful emotion, it's designed to trump every other emotion. A platform that's

0: least, we need to fix the platforms that deliver information in unhealthy ways. There are rewards for rage baiters. There are rewards for political provocateurs who whip us into frenzies about migrants and women and minorities. And we need to make sure the platforms remove those rewards. That's the town square now. You wouldn't let the ABC do it. We cannot let the social media platforms, now that they are our town square, be able to do it as well. So we have to find ways to regulate them effectively.
1: But Hannah, there's so much that is wrong with our world at the moment. Surely there is at least a little bit of a place for rage?
2: I think it is valid to be angry at the state of affairs right now. I mean, I am someone who is really open to the fact there's a lot of people in my life that are vulnerable to, you know, voting One Nation right now and considering it, because that anger, the only place they know how to put it, it is against the establishment of politics. And right now these people are frustrated, they're angry at their cost of living, at the geopolitical environment we find ourselves in, you know, at the debates that are happening across the political spectrum. And people are just looking to different solutions. It might be independence, it might be the Greens, it might be One Nation. And what we need to do is actually understand that frustration and anger is shared for similar reasons. Find what unifies us and then have a more constructive conversation as the way forward, instead of relying on provocateurs like Pauline Hanson, who don't have a policy platform that's actually responding to this, but are just trying to capture it, weaponize it, and turn us against each other. My view is that one of the best ways we can solve this in the immediate is looking at campaigns like Chanel Contos and Teach Us Consent, who are actually arguing now through their campaign, Fix Our Feeds, for an opt-in algorithm function, which would take us back to pre-2016, and allow us to just see the people that we follow on social media rather than being fed the million-like angriest thing that you've ever seen in your life.
1: If you want to listen to Chanel Contos talk about her Fix Our Feeds campaign, you can actually go back through the Life Matters feed. I spoke to her just a few days ago. Just search for Life Matters on ABC Listen. We're talking a lot about policy change, about regulating algorithms, which is the big picture shift that I think would shift the needle at a society level. But Ed, as a consumer, as a news consumer today, what can people do?
0: Well, you need to find a way to determine what is quality information and what is not quality information. What should you be angry about and what should you not be angry about? And luckily, everyone listening to this now is doing one very good activity, and that is listening to the ABC, which is a cherished institution that we must support and ensure survives throughout all of our political crises into the future, because it's one of the reasons that Australia is much less polarised and much better informed than other like-minded countries like America. There are other reasons too. We have a wonderful political system that we need to protect that discourages extremism. But if you are a savvy news consumer, the first thing you need to do is to understand that you are being delivered information on platforms that reward personality and perspective. Now, people, it's good to have personality and it's good to have a perspective, and we should own those. And the platforms reward those in a way that traditional newsrooms don't. Now, Tegan, you have a wonderful personality and it comes through in spades. You probably have perspectives that you don't put through on the ABC, because it would be inappropriate that were you a social media news influencer, you would much more happily share. And so as people on the receiving end of that information, we need to be able to determine, is this person giving a good quality opinion for the right reasons, or are they just trying to bait my rage? Are they just trying to monetize this, and are they just trying to get political clout? Now, I think young people are much better at doing this. They're much more instinctually able to connect with people who share their perspectives on social media. And for those people, I encourage you to support those people on social media who are doing it on their own. For older Australians, this is really new. They're used to receiving information that feels like news and accepting it much more unquestioningly, because that's how they grew up with their information diet. And for those listeners, it's really about doing the work to understand how platform incentives work, and understand that when you are seeing something, an algorithm has decided that that is relevant for you, and there may be bad incentives behind it, whether it's a scam or a political rage bait or someone just trying to monetize it. We need to know how information has arrived in our feed.
1: Ed, Hannah, thank you both so much for joining me this morning. Ed Coper is a political advisor and communications expert. His book, Angertainment, unpacks the online outrage economy. And Hannah Ferguson is CEO and founder of Cheek Media, an independent news commentary platform that is aiming to cut through the noise on social media. Thank you as well for sharing your thoughts with me today. Lindsay says, we are absorbing more in a single day than our grandparents processed in a month. Notifications.

0: ABC News with Melanie Scott. Lebanon and Israel have agreed to a renewed ceasefire. Linda Gruen has more.
1: The deal has been announced in a joint statement released by the US State Department. It expects the Iran-aligned Hezbollah militant group, which is not affiliated with the Lebanese government, to stop its attacks on Israel. The two sides have also agreed to swift